answer, Ganon. I'm from Martin McGinley. 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And if you enjoy live, unamplified music, bring your instrument and join in the Celtic Jam on Wednesday nights at the Rose and Shamrock. On Wednesday nights at the Rose and Shamrock, Napier Road, Havelock North, where the session starts about 7:30 p.m. Here's an American tune now from Frank Reed and Ulva Lee Hendron on the 2025 Smithsonian Folkways reissue, I'm Old But I'm Awfully Tough, traditional music of the Ozark region. The track notes say, tunes mimicking a fox chase have long been part of Anglo-American and Afro-American folk music traditions. There are recorded versions on fiddle, bagpipes, harmonica and banjo, and probably other instruments as well. This time it's a fiddle and banjo treatment of fox chase.

Fox Chase from Frank Reed and Elva Lee Hendren. English group Counters Creek are about to play two airs composed by their whistle and flute player Jonathan Taylor on their 2025 OOB Records album My Treasured Land. These are seemingly springtime tunes, March Hare and Cherry Blossom.

Countess Creek playing March Hare and Cherry Blossom. Another English group is next with a couple of traditional Irish mazurkas, a specialty of Donegal. On their 2001 self-published album, Rude Noises, played on mandolin and concertina, the Rude Mechanicals play Donegal Mazurka and Charlie Lennon's Mazurka.

Donegal Mazurka and Charlie Lennon's Mazurka from The Rude Mechanicals. Next we have a pair of traditional jigs played by portrait painter and fiddler Catherine Kingcombe on her 2026 self-published album Arshul Lesh Na Shioga, or Away With the Fairies. These are Monaghan's Jig and Wallop the Spot.

Morning, Hans Jig and Wallop the Spot came from Catherine Kingcom. Stay tuned to Kidnappers Kaylee on Radio Hawke's Bay to hear Carlos and Tulua. 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Now we have a set of Strathspeys and Reels played by Tacoma Washington group Carlos on their new Canis Major album, Tamarack. They call it an exhibit of the Scottish fiddle tradition found originally in the northeast of Scotland from around 1750 to the present. The tunes are The Earl of Fife's Strathspey by William Marshall, Captain Gillan by William Christie, The Baker by James Scott Skinner, The Bride's Reel, another Scott Skinner tune, and Angela Duf Molurchan.

Kalos playing the Earl of Fife, Strathspey, Captain Gillon, the Baker, the Bride's Reel, and Angilla Dhu Morlochan. To end, here's a set of a waltz and two jigs from the Wexford group Tulua. On their 2026 self-published album In the Snug, the tunes in this set are Ebb and Flow by Kian O'Grady, Dawn of Dara by Barry Kerr, and Scouter Glen Jig, traditional.

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We hope you've enjoyed this broadcast of Kidnappers Kaylee and that you'll join us again soon, either at this time next week or on Foghorn Sunday at 4 this afternoon. This is Mitch Park wishing you good listening, good health, good luck, and goodbye for now.

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2: Oh, today we have Dali, the very famous artist in town, and he's come to paint some denim jackets for us, which is fantastic, and they will be auctioned at our quiz night, which is going to be on Thursday, the 15th of October, at the Elwood Function Centre in Hastings, which is by the rugby park there.
1: Yes, so get a team together, support local, support our older community and people living with disabilities. 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
2: And our gold sponsor for the night is Tribe, who are partners in technology. 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

0: That temperature will drop to a cool 11 overnight. Partly cloudy tomorrow with a chance of a shower and some light winds turning westerly, heading for a high of 24. And looking ahead to Monday, it'll be fine with some light winds with an expected high of 21 degrees.
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3: Many of them didn't have Nobel Prizes when they started working with Dimensional, and that's an interesting point to note because they were working on such revolutionary things and inspired by the research and pursuit of truth, if you like, a pursuit of better understanding. They went on to be recognised for their works subsequently. Folks like Robert Merton, whose work underpins the Black-Scholes options pricing model, which is basically how financial markets price and trade risk in a standard kind of way around the world today. Massive, massive impact.
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4: 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Welcome, Nathan.
3: Thanks, Rory. Great to be here.
4: I started off in my introduction talking about evidence-based investing.
3: Yes.
4: What does that actually mean?
3: Yes.
4: And how is that different from active investing that we often hear about?
3: Sure, yeah. Well, I think the term evidence-based in some ways gives it away, but what it means specifically at Dimensional is that there's a really strong, sound, scientific principle behind the way in which we're thinking about investing for people. And that not only needs evidence, which we can hopefully see through looking at data, but it needs a strong theory to support it. So I think if you consider human mind's ability to see patterns where we want, whether you look at the clouds and see, you know, a rabbit or a boat or what have you, you know, each of us may see a different perspective. When it comes to investing, we don't want that sort of behavior to result in us, you know, chasing a pattern in the data. So it needs a really strong theory to support it and for that to be evidenced in data, and not just data in one market, but data across a lot of markets and data through time. So that's what we mean at Dimensional when we talk about evidence-based investing. And I think one of the interesting aspects to that, which we might touch on a little bit more, is that it also needs to be applicable, if that's a word. You need to be able to apply it in real life. So it's all good and well in theory, but we need to actually be able to do something with it. And so that's an important aspect as well. How does that differ from I guess, more conventional or traditional ways of thinking about investing? The typical understanding for most is that, you know, investing requires someone's ability to pick investments, to time when to buy and when to sell. To do that is a great skill or intellect, perhaps the informational advantage, and to be able to outguess effectively the market. And despite the fact that Michael Jensen in the 1970s proved that active professional money managers systematically failed time and time again, that conventional wisdom and viewpoint has maintained relevance for many people for many years. So evidence-based investing provides an alternative that's based on a sound foundation of theory with a lot of evidence to show that it's real and it's applicable. And, you know, we think that that's a preferable way for many people to invest money.
4: Yeah, and I mean, you use the word scientific. Mm. And we look at the origins of Dimensional and that research coming out of Chicago University, the founders of the business, particularly those people then achieving Nobel Prizes.
3: Yeah.
4: Dimensional's worked alongside those Nobel Prize winners since the start.
3: Yes.
4: I suppose the question is the revolutionary ideas coming out of that. I mean, how has that shaped Dimensional?
3: Oh, in a massive way, Rory. Yeah, it's been really fundamental to the existence of the firm. And for those that may not know the story of Dimensional, I mean, if I can give you a little quick insight, I mean, the founders of Dimensional were students at Chicago University, as you mentioned, or certainly David Booth was a student of Gene Farmer,

0: who subsequently went on to win the Nobel Prize for his work in economics and his understanding of markets. But David was enamored with some of these ideas as a student and felt, rather than the draw of becoming an academic himself, his aspirations were to apply these in the real world and allow investors the opportunity to participate in these groundbreaking ideas at the time. This is the 1970s. He went off to start some of the very first index funds in the early 1970s under a gentleman by the name of John McQuown. And that was at Wells Fargo, which has now become the behemoth that is BlackRock and its various evolution along the way. But this is well before businesses like BlackRock or Vanguard existed. And so David, you know, with John's supervision, developed the first index funds. But those ideas were drawn from Gene Farmer's science, his work around efficient markets, the idea that markets are constantly pricing securities in such a competitive manner, it's very difficult to outguess, to know in advance what a share price will do, given all of those competitive participants buying and selling securities literally by the second. That was sort of the founding before dimensional of those ideas, or the transfer of those ideas from the science and the halls of academia into real world. But it was in 1981 that, as again, having left being a student of Gene Farmer and gone to Wells, that David thought he could go out on his own to apply some of the ideas that were coming out of the financial science at the time, which was to show that small companies, small caps as we refer to them, had different risk and return properties to large caps, and that investors, if they wanted to improve the returns for themselves, for their constituents, could invest in small caps in a way such that they could improve their overall portfolio return. And that was the birth of Dimensional. We started off with a micro cap and a small company portfolio, two of them, in the very, very early days, and that was the application. So they've had a fundamental impact on the start of Dimensional and an evolution thereafter.
1: Yeah, I mean, what always fascinates me about Dimensional, and we talk about those early founders, but those founders are often still sitting on the board, and they're accessible to the employees of Dimensional. Are these people you've personally met, and have they inspired you in any way?
0: Oh, 100%, Rory. I've been very privileged to have met many of these folks over the years. And for some, I guess they've been able to experience meeting them. They've come, in fact, one of them, Ken French, who's one of the collaborators, or probably the most, as an aside. Yeah, it's been amazing to work with those folks, and many of them didn't have Nobel Prizes when they started working with Dimensional. And that's an interesting point to note, because they were working on such revolutionary things and inspired by the research and pursuit of truth, if you like, a pursuit of better understanding. They went on to be recognized for their works subsequently. Folks like Robert Merton, whose work underpins the Black-Scholes options pricing model, which is basically how financial markets price and trade risk in a standard kind of way around the world today. Massive, massive impact. As I said, Gene Farmer, efficient market hypothesis, and others that have been involved, including those that have passed, such as Merton Miller and others. So it's been amazing to have the opportunity to have met some of these folks, and they've really had a massive impact not only on Dimensional but on the world's understanding of financial markets. So it's a pretty cool.
1: I completely agree. It's fabulous to be able to see their photos still being a part of the website and the history of the company. It's truly inspirational. When the rubber hits the road in both of our roles, it's all well and good having academic research, but ultimately we need to develop strategies and funds down to the work that I do, sitting in front of a client and giving them the best strategy they can achieve. So that takes innovation.
0: Yes.
1: What does Dimensional do to bring that innovation to the mums and dads at home?
0: Yeah, it's a good question. And I think it's again, fundamental to the way we operate. And David Booth tells a story of bringing that first small cap and micro cap fund to life. And he talks about taking this idea from, you know, his understanding of academic world and saying, well, we're going to build a fund around this idea. This is at a point in time where there were no indexes for this part of the market in the United States. And Dimensional has a track record of running strategies before indexes exist in these parts of the market. Emerging markets is another area of investment markets is an example. But David took that idea at the time to some institutional investors that he had worked with and shared it And it was a really open dialogue. So this is what we see in the research, this is what we see in the data, and this is how we're thinking about taking

0: this idea and building a portfolio, and does that interest you? And that's really important for two things, for two reasons. There's one, as you allude to, I mean, the academic ideas are one thing, but useful, unless we can turn them into something that's practical and useful. That's an important aspect. But two is that the way in which dimensional approach innovation, and not only does it need to be practical, but it needs to be in conjunction with a client need. And David took that example, you know, to those institutional investors, and they said, yes, that makes a lot of sense for us. We can build better portfolios for our pension constituents by having an allocation to these smaller microcap companies in an organized way that you're demonstrating to us, David. Let's do this. And that is, again, the tenet of how we think about innovation at Dimensional, and I think that Stewart Financial Group have been a really key partner amongst other professionals, but namely, you know, you guys have been an incredible partner for us over the years in bringing some of these ideas to life and understanding what the needs of your clients are, where you've got deep client expertise matched with our deep investment expertise, and finding how do we turn that into something that's practical and that's incrementally an improvement, because there's no point if we're going backwards. Let's make sure that this is an addition to what people currently have today, and that's a very important part of it. So we talk about the feedback loop at Dimensional, and that I'd say is a very important part of innovation.
1: We use words like ideas and innovation and strategy. It all needs to sort of come together into something coherent.
0: Yes.
1: And terminology that's used quite regularly is factor investing.
0: Yes.
1: You know, so you've talked about the small caps and micro caps, but at a sort of a high level, I mean, there's the strategies that encapsulate Dimensional.
0: Mm.
1: Could you just run us through some of those?
0: Sure. Well, yeah, like I said, the business was founded on the idea of bringing small cap or micro cap investing to life and doing it in a way that was consistent, was well diversified, and was achievable at a low cost. Also addressed what at the time skeptics challenged the business with, which was, you know, you can't implement it in real life because small cap companies don't often trade as frequently as large cap companies. They might have higher trading costs to execute because they're less traded, and et cetera. So Dimensional overcame all those. But other breakthroughs in the science of understanding capital markets leading to other strategies at Dimensional include value. So in 1992, Farmer and French penned a paper that really helped us understand another driver of returns beyond small cap, which was value. And that value stocks or companies whose, if you like, prices are pushed down or on a relative basis are lower than perhaps some other measure of their size. That could be, you know, the overall market cap of their business. It could be any other measure. But those companies where their price is down relative to, say, their assets or other, then they have higher expected returns. So we've identified small caps, we've identified value, and then more recently, you know, profitability. Companies that exhibit high levels of profitability tend to continue to exhibit high levels of profitability in the future, and investors often rewarded for high returns by investing in those. So those are the three primary factors that we refer to at Dimensional. There are many others in academic literature, but those three describe most of, you know, the differences in returns and securities. Fixed income or fixed interest we can talk about if you want, but there are some factors that really drive that as well.
1: Yeah, and I suppose when you look at both our business, ultimately we need somebody to invest.
0: Mm-hmm.
1: There needs to be somebody who uses their hard-earned money or, you know, at the institutional level, allocates capital to the investments. And if the evidence is so compelling and we can see those higher expected returns, why is it that you think that some investors struggle to follow it and they just get sucked in by, I suppose, noise?
0: It's interesting you talk about that. I think, to be frank, I don't think the financial services industry does a good job of discerning what is important and what isn't. There's so much noise coming from it, so much noise coming from investment managers. There's a lot of noise generally that people are trying to sift through in their daily consumption of what's happening in the world around them. So that makes it difficult, Rory. I think that's a really important point to consider from the outset. Human behavior is a massive aspect to it. That's probably, we could talk for half an hour or longer on that one. But, you know, we are wired as human beings to respond in certain ways to things that either threaten our existence or that give us pleasure, fear and greed. And the natural response is often, you know, a fight and flight type scenario. So we're always wired to respond in ways that may not actually be the best things to do for an investor. So responding to a market downfall by pulling your long

0: term investments out of the market whilst it's down because things feel catastrophic often is the worst thing that an investor can do. So managing that behaviour as an individual is critical, hence the reason advice is so important, having a person on your side to give you that counsel when you at least think you can, you know, handle it is critically important. Back to the industry role, I mean, I think there's some incentives that the industry, you know, drive as an investment industry to try and encourage people to buy things they shouldn't. And in some regard, that's no different to any other industry that's trying to sell a product. But I think as consumers, we should be conscious that not every product, financial product, put in front of us may be the best interests of our own or in our best interest. So understanding that, again, another reason why having good advice sitting on the same side of the table as for most people is really valuable.
1: You talk about the start of Dimensional being 1981.
0: Yes.
1: You know, trading was very manual. Phone calls, some of my first jobs in London, trades were sent through by fax.
0: So I reckon there's a few folks that may not even know what a fax is that could be listening to this.
1: Well, that's for another podcast, I think. So we consider technology in finance world at the moment. That's a huge creator of noise for investors. It's so easy to use trading platforms and to skip advice. I mean, pros and cons of that. Where do you see that going?
0: Well, I think technology provides so many advantages in our daily lives. It's remarkable. In the context of investments, I mean, I think technology has had a massive impact on democratizing investing and giving people the opportunity to participate in investment markets like they never would have before. You mentioned the trading platforms as an example. I'm not sure of all the options available to New Zealand investors, but I know a few of them, and you can literally download an app and trade away almost within a matter of minutes. In some regards, that's good, but the age-old problems start to creep back in, which are, again, are we clear about what's the right thing to do for ourselves and what's long-term, what's short-term, what can we afford to lose, what is actually an investment that helps us achieve what we want in the future? That hasn't gone away. So can technology play a role in helping improve that? Probably. But technology does allow us access to things that we probably previously hasn't. I'm excited by what that can do and whether that means that clients of Stewart Financial Group have, or more people have, access to the sort of great advice and investments that you guys deliver through some sort of tech connectivity. I mean, that's got to be a good thing.
1: Yeah, I mean, I'm in total agreement with you. Yeah. Technology is the way forward. Consider research that I used to do in university. It was, you know, the equivalent of finding the Britannica encyclopedia and looking through pages and finding the information. I look at my kids now and just the amount of information they have available to them through the internet is, it's just mind-boggling.
0: Yeah.
1: So their growth and their interest is exponentially higher than what ours could have been in the past.
0: Yeah.
1: But it also has its downfalls as well. A client coming in to deal with me as an advisor, that they have this access to information, that they're not leaning on somebody to speak through their emotions.
0: Yes.
1: And discern the volatility in the markets. There's a lot to be said about that human interaction.
0: Absolutely. And there's so much noise. There's so much information. Discerning the signal from the noise is probably all of our biggest challenges. And perhaps not getting sidetracked or distracted and consumed by stuff that is less relevant. Again, your point, value of having someone next to you helping guide that, that's really, really incredible.
1: Yeah. And while we're on the topic of the future,
0: yeah,
1: there's a lot of history in Dimensional. A lot of academics that started the business, fabulous business minds, great leaders in there at the moment, but the world is changing. In your view, if Dimensional was to start today, would they do anything different?
0: Yeah, it's a good one. I mean, we were chatting about this before, Rory, and I think the reflection, you know, there's many paths that have, well, many junctures of the path that have led us to the business that's now 45 years old and manages over $1 trillion. Those decisions or those junctures have been driven by a North Star, if you like, of doing the right thing by clients. That's, we have a set of what we call guiding principles, and the number one is act in the best interest of clients. I think it's number three is also to base investment decisions on the science. And those two aspects are so core to what we do. I can't see that being different if we were to start the business today. So I think, you know, there's that consistency there. The concept we talked about earlier around that feedback, that connection between what's needed in real world, the understanding that yourself and other advice professionals bring.

0: of client need is, again, critically important. I can't see that being different if we were to start things again. Obviously, the infrastructure that we have today is a million light years ahead of what it was 45 years ago. So maybe we'd start with a few things that were a little newer, a little shinier. But those tenets that the business was built on, I don't think would be too different. You know, the academic associations, I mean, it'd be interesting to see how that could be replicated, because there are, you know, lots of organisations that hire very smart people or will say that they anchor their strategies on award-winning science. But Dimensional's association with the academic community is so organic and so real. It's not like we, you know, went out there and hired a guy that had a Nobel laureate. No, we started working with folks that were passionate about understanding how the world works. They went on subsequently to win Nobel Prizes. So I think the tenor of that relationship, again, if I think about the authenticity of it, that would definitely be fundamental to us starting today. But how to do that when, you know, the founder happened to be a student of Gene Farmer, who went on to win the Nobel Prize in Economics, I don't know how you repeat that one.
1: You can't buy history.
0: That's right. There you go.
1: Well, Nathan, that truly was a fabulous insight into Dimensional, its history, innovation, research, evidence-based investing. There's so many topics and so many more that we could have covered off today. Thank you very much for joining me.
0: It's been a real pleasure, Rory. Thank you very much. I've enjoyed it.
2: 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You should seek financial advice specific to your circumstances from a financial advisor before making any financial decisions. A disclosure statement can be obtained free of charge. 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

0: That temperature will drop to a cool 11 overnight. Partly cloudy tomorrow with a chance of a shower and some light winds turning westerly, heading for a high of 24. And looking ahead to Monday, it'll be fine with some light winds with an expected high of 21 degrees.
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Well, as I say so many times, we're not going to fall in love, really, are we? And we're not going to make all the stops along the way unless the end of the road is here in Studio One at Radio Hawke's Bay in the province of Hawke's Bay in New Zealand. And I am live in Studio One at Radio Hawke's Bay. My name is John Redman. And I bring you every Friday my program of Easy Jazz. 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And because we transmit 24 hours a day, no matter where you are in the world, once you've clicked on that, you can listen to what is being performed at that very time. Yep, good. Right. Regular listeners will know that the first track that I bring is the last track from last week, where last week you only got a few bars of the tune. I have to go out on music, so I plan it as much as I can, juggling around at the end of a show to make sure I've got music playing. Anyway, let me give you the information of last week's track, which is this week's first track, Dreamsville. It's a studio album by the British bass but American-born singer Stacey Kent. It was released in 2001 by Candid Records, Stacey Kent's fourth studio album. This one features her husband, the tenor saxophonist Jim Tomlinson. And Stacey's going to sing for us a song written in 1941 by Matt Dennis and Tom Adair called Violets for Your Furs. Sinatra had a huge hit with this back in the 50s. Stacey is accompanied by Dave Newton on piano, her husband Jim Tomlinson on tenor sax, and Simon Thorpe on the bass. So here is Stacey Kent with Violets for Your Furs.

Yes, folks, that was the whole of the last track from last week. And it was Stacey Kent singing Violets for Your Furs. And that recording comes from an album of hers called Dreamsville that was released by Candid Records in 2001. If I said a name to you, I wonder what tune you would associate with that name. So I'll give you a name, Peggy Lee. Now, Peggy Lee, she did a recording after about being in

in show business for about 20 years. And this particular song that I'm going to play you was written in a totally different way originally. But when Peggy was asked, would she record this song, she actually changed quite a few of the lyrics, and she changed some of the keys as well. So what track do you associate immediately with Peggy Lee? Well, the one I always associate with Peggy Lee is the one where she sings Fever. Great lyrics added by Peggy Lee. My goodness, it became a massive hit for her. And that was back in 1958. I mean, Peggy Lee was so, I mean, not only was she a singer, she was a composer as well, and a lyricist. And I mean, she was so versatile. And she, I mean, she had legions, legions and legions of admirers. But enough talk, John. Why don't you play for the people the Peggy Lee song that not just by me, I, Johnny Ribman, but you probably associate with Peggy Lee. Have a listen to her arrangement and lyrics of this song called Fever.

Dancing Fever, the way that Peggy Lee did, as you've just heard. That is so classic, it's a one-off. And as I say, it was recorded in July of 1958. And it was a massive hit for her. And that is, I am sure, I wasn't the only person who, when they hear the name Peggy Lee, they don't immediately think of that record you've just heard of Peggy singing Fever. Okay, we're going to have a couple of instrumentalists now. Sorry, instrumentals now. The tune Up Jumped Spring was written by the trumpeter Freddie Hubbard. And it's, if you like, a typical jazz waltz. Now, I've got a version of Up Jumped Spring that features Cedar Walton on piano, Eddie Henderson on trumpet, Javon Jackson on tenor sax, Ron Carter on bass, and Lenny White on the drums. You'll hear Lenny White's name mentioned quite a bit over the next few period of this particular program. Lenny White is the man on the drums. And this recording of Up Jump Spring comes from a 1995 Verve Records album called Hub Art. So stand by. Here's Cedar Walton on piano with the guys with Up Jumped Spring.

You remember I said that the tune Up Jumped Spring was a typical jazz waltz. Now, having heard it, you could understand why I said it. Yes, it was a jazz waltz. Cedar Walton, piano. Eddie Henderson was on the trumpet. Javon Jackson, tenor, sax. Ron Carter, bass. Lenny White was the man on the drums. Okay, now, as I say, you're going to hear Lenny White's name mentioned. No, we don't want that one to come up, do we? Yeah, of course we do. Here's another one which involves Lenny White. Lenny White, as you probably know from what I said early when I was introducing the last tune, he is a trumpeter. And in 1995, he released an album called Present Tense, which was released by Hip Hop Records. And I'm going to bring you a track from the album, a tune written by Lenny White and Bernie Wright called Who Do You Love? Now, this track features Chaka Khan and Mark Ledford on vocals, Benny Wright on keyboard, Dean Brown on guitar, Michael Urbiak on violin, Marcus Miller bass, and himself, the man, Lenny White, on the drums. Not what you might initially think as a jazz sound, but I bet you your fingers will be snapping and your feet will be tapping. So, from 1995, here's the Lenny White Band with Who Do You Love?

Yeah, very nice piece of British recording that was made for Fontana Records in 1963. Sandy Brown was on the clarinet, Ron Rubin on piano, Al Fairweather on trumpet, Tony Coe tenor sax, Brian Prudence on bass, and Terry Cox on the drums. The tune, of course, was Cannonball Adderley's composition, Work Song. And that recording was made in 63, and Work Song by Cannonball Adderley wasn't released until 1960. So that's a nice up-tempo piece by a very nice British group. I want to tell you about a guy called Mundell Lowe, L-O-W-E. He was born in 1922, died in 2017, American jazz guitarist. Now, Mundell worked often in radio, TV, and film, and also as a session musician. He wrote film and TV scores during the 1970s. Do you remember the program called Starsky and Hutch? He wrote the theme music for that. And in the 90s, he actually worked with the Andre Previn Trio. Now, I've got a recording that Mundell Lowe made with bass and drums in Toronto, Canada in 1994. And the trio are going to bring us this live recording with Mundell Lowe on the guitar. And the tune is The Way You Look Tonight.

Okay, that was a bit of a short recording, I guess. The whole track obviously didn't come up, but never mind. It was Mundello on guitar with his trio. It was a live recording made in Toronto, Canada in 1994, and the track was called The Way You Look Tonight. Beautiful song. Someday, when I'm awfully low and the world is cold, I will feel a glow just thinking of you and the way you look tonight. There you go. Had it as a bit of a vocal there, didn't you? Okay, what have we got next? Right, well, I tell you what we have got next. Royal Garden Blues, which was composed by Clarence Williams and Spencer Williams in 1909. Now, I've got for you that tune recorded by Count Basie on piano, Freddie Green on guitar, Gene Ramsey on bass, Paul Quinchetti, I'll say that again, Quinchetti on tenor sax, and Buddy Rich on the drums. Now, it's not the full Basie band because we got a stage in the sort of mid to late 60s. Jazz was really going on the way out, particularly jazz with big bands. And what Count Basie did, he just formed small groups. And he was very successful at that for a number of years until he was, if you like, persuaded to start a big band again. But anyway, why don't we listen to this recording, Royal Garden Blues, by the small unit of Count Basie.

That was recorded in 1969, and that was at the period where I said that big bands were certainly... nobody wanted to listen to big bands anymore because people didn't dance today in the old-fashioned way where you held a partner. So that the tune was Royal Garden Blues, and it was recorded by Count Basie on piano, Freddie Green guitar, Gene Ramsey bass, Paul Quinchetta on tenor sax, and Buddy Rich on the drums. Now, I'm going to bring you a couple of tunes recorded by a young Russian lady called Anastasia Ivanova. Now, she's a very gifted singer, trombonist, and pianist. And, you know, jazz is international. Music is international. Doesn't matter whether what the country is run by, but music and jazz included they're everywhere. Doesn't matter. Both the tracks I'm going to play for you were recorded in Moscow, or we say Moscow, in America, Moscow. Moscow, Russia, and Anastasia is backed by her own Moscow-based quartet. Now, the recordings aren't the best.

They're not brilliant, but the first track is Anastasia singing a song called Imagination. Now, that song was written by Jimmy Van Heusen and Johnny Burke in 1940. This recording of Anastasia Ivanova was made in 2021. So, anyway, have a listen to this Russian lady. She's quite a very attractive young lady, too. Anastasia Ivanova with Imagination. Getting their music sorted, I reckon.

That was quite nice, wasn't it? That young, it just goes to show jazz is international. For a young Russian girl to actually sing a jazz standard backed by a Russian quartet. I mean, you know, as I say, music is just international. That was Anastasia Ivanova from Moscow, and backed by her own Moscow-based quartet, she sang the Jimmy Van Heusen and Johnny Burke song Imagination. Now, I've got a second track which features Anastasia playing trombone and then doing a bit of singing as well. And the tune that she's going to cover is one written by Frederick Lowe and Alan J. Lerner for the 1956 Broadway musical My Fair Lady. Anastasia is again backed by her quartet, and the song that she's going to play and sing is obviously it's got to be On the Street Where You Live. Хорошо, Анастасия.

Now, I said that when I introduced Anastasia Ivanova, she is a great singer. She's a gifted trombonist. And she is also one of Russia's greatest youth classical pianists, believe it or not. And I just thought, when I was actually putting the show together, I thought, oh, yeah, I haven't played anything from Anastasia. So I thought, hey, I'll play a couple of tracks from the recordings I've got of her. And that second one, which you could hear her playing the trombone, wasn't particularly good. The mic didn't pick up the singing very well, but you get the idea, don't you? Okay, now, a couple of things I want to say. I will not be here next week. I've got a very important medical appointment at the hospital next week. On Sunday of this week is Hawke's Bay Jazz Club, and the featured group is the Hawke's Bay Jazz Club Big Band on Sunday. So the doors open at 5, program starts at 5:30. It's in the Magdalenos room in the Havelock North Function Centre. Loads of parking, not a problem at all. And drink and food are available. Got to pay, of course, but drink and food are available. And so you actually get there. As I say, doors open at 5. Program starts at 5:30. And go and enjoy the Hawke's Bay Jazz Club Big Band. Why don't you? I know that next month it's Sue Brown from Taupo, the singer from Taupo. Friends, thank you for listening this week. Thank you for joining me for this nearly 2 hours of Easy Jazz with me, John Ridman. I hope you're all well. And if you're not well, I hope you get better soon. When I left Napier this morning to get here to Hastings, it was raining. I don't know whether it's rained in the 2.5 hours that I've been here, but I shall soon see when I go back outside to drive back to Napier. So just remember this. Look after yourselves. Don't do silly things. When it's raining, don't forget, the roads can be quite dangerous. So, you know, when you're braking, don't slam the brakes on. And remember to love the ones that you love, because they'll love you back. So

0: much more. As I say, I'm not here next week. I'll be back the week after next. And we're going to go out with a little bit of a tune from an album called Cloud 7, which is the second studio album by Tony Bennett, which was released in February 1955 by Columbia Records. So here is Tony Bennett with, you've got Chuck Wayne on guitar and Charles Peddley on trumpeter, but have a listen to a little bit of Tony Bennett singing a song written by Rube Bloom and Harry Ruby for a 1946 movie, Wake Up and Dream, and the tune is Give Me the Simple Life. Anyway, God bless you all, and I'll see you back here the week after next. Okay, Tony, you're on. Give us the tune. Give me the simple life. Bye for now, folks. Take care. Bye. John Redman out. Whoop. John Redman thought he was going out, but he pushed the wrong button. Typical, eh? What are you going to say? Here we go. Come on, Tony.
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0: That temperature will drop to a cool 11 overnight. Partly cloudy tomorrow with a chance of a shower and some light winds turning westerly, heading for a high of 24. And looking ahead to Monday, it'll be fine with some light winds with an expected high of 21 degrees.
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3: We came together today to talk about how communities gather in times of need. When we scheduled this episode, we couldn't have anticipated the severe weather events that would affect so many of us across the country, tragically resulting in the loss of six lives at Moau. Our thoughts are with the families and whānau of those whose lives were taken. We want to acknowledge and thank the rescue teams, first responders, and community whose courage, care, and commitment in such heartbreaking circumstances will not be forgotten. We will continue to support one another, driven by our shared humanity to be compassionate and caring. Thank you for listening today. Welcome to Volunteering Vibes, Volunteering Hawke's Bay's podcast. Our country has had its fair share of events, and they've got us thinking about how vulnerable we might be. How ready are we to handle what happens to us and our neighbours? How will we take care of ourselves and one another when something does happen? There are many people in our communities who are already planning, acting and preparing for these kinds of circumstances. And today we're joined by Harris Dowson, Community Resilience Advisor at Napier City Council. Hi, Harris. Welcome.
4: Kia ora. Thank you for having me.
3: Ah, you're very welcome. So for those of us that don't know about the work of you and your team, can you just tell us what happens?
4: Sure. Yes, I work for the Community Resilience Team at the Napier City Council, which used to be the Community Engagement Team. But obviously with the history and the Hawke's Bay, the focus, understandably, and not just the Hawke's Bay, has shifted towards resilience.

0: clients. So we're part of the wider community strategy team, but our team hold 5 portfolios, which encompass positive aging, youth, disability, multicultural, and the safer Napier portfolio, which encompasses all of our emergency services and within that civil defence. So my role is varied. I'm kind of the jack of all trades. Initially, I came in to cover some maternity leave and support within that space, but have been extended to help with the rollout of building resilience within the community, so community emergency hubs, which is a thing that I've done since their inception after the cyclone when I worked with Hatahone St. John in a community-based role as well. So my goal basically is to support communities to be able to develop, stand up, and have their own community emergency hub, which is a model that helps people define their skill set within their own communities, where they can gather in an emergency, they can support each other with both resources and information and anything else you might need during that time when our emergency services are stretched.
1: Wow. And so how's that work going? How's that growing?
0: It's going really well. So, I mean, it's a regional model. Initially, the model was developed in the Wellington and Wairarapa region. And after the cyclone, obviously, you know, Te Mata o Māori was going, oh, wow, we need to be more prepared. And seeing the way communities connected in with one another during that time, we kind of realised that, oh, we need to stop getting in communities' ways. They're always going to want to help, so why don't we uplift them? And we looked around different places. I say we, it wasn't me, but the wider we, and landed on this model down in Wellington. And it's basically from post-cyclone been rolling out across all the councils in terms of different stages. So the rural areas, so Central Hawke's Bay and the rural areas of Hastings, are pretty much all well set because they were the more impacted people initially. Wairoa's going through their own process too. And then for us and for Napier, it's been a bit of a slower process. However, it's coming along well now. The urban centres are obviously a bit more challenging. You know, they don't all have the town hall. They don't all have the, you know your neighbour sort of mentality that rural communities do.
1: Yes.
0: But it's been really positive. So the goal long term is that there'll be about 20 community emergency hubs across Napier. Everyone should be around a half an hour walk to one. Which is not a great metric, because half an hour for who? But it works out to be about 2.5 Ks. And the reason that we want that many is so that on any given emergency, obviously we think of weather events or earthquakes here in the Hawke's Bay, but there's plenty of other potential emergencies that you might want to stand one up, that if one can't stand up, another one can, and those communities can flow into it. But currently we've got 4 that are active, that are ready to stand up, and we have, I reckon, probably 10 more that are going through that process. And then the rest, we have identified venues and people who are keen. We're just starting that journey now. But the goal being halfway through this year, they'll all be at a point that they feel comfortable that if anything was to happen, they could stand up.
1: Right, they could help out in those circumstances. So when I first became aware of this work, obviously instantly you thought about emergency situations that occur, but you shed some light on the fact that those hubs can stand up in other circumstances. Can you tell us a little bit about that?
0: Yeah. The cool thing about community emergency hubs and the model is that they are community-led 100%. So the community, the way it usually works is that there are roles within the hub model. So you'll have your hub, you know, leader, you'll have your comms person, a person who, you know, coordinates needs and offers. So someone might come in and go, hey, I've got 3 extra beds. Someone might come in going, I've got nowhere to sleep, and they join those 2 dots together. There's about 8 roles, but I think in terms of the community-led aspect is that communities can decide when they want to stand up. There will be times, obviously, with those big weather events that it will be obvious, and there'll be other times where it won't be. There was an example, given, I can't remember where it was specifically, because this model is in the Hawke's Bay, but it's quickly becoming a national model because of its effectiveness.
1: That makes sense.
0: Yeah. Trying to get consistent in terms of our response. But it was, a high school bus driving from one town to another for a rugby game. It broke down in the middle of nowhere near a small rural town. I think they had, you know, 40 people on the bus. It was like 6 o'clock on a Friday evening. It was raining. So the community went, oh, we'll stand up the hub because then we've got a space for them. You know, we know within our hub we can

0: offer them tea and coffee and shelter. We can start, you know, we can support them with the logistics of how they're going to get this fixed, how they're going to get out of here, all that sort of stuff as well. So that was like the kind of a really good, and for them, a really good practice of how to stand it up, but in kind of quite a low stakes situation. But just knowing that it's kind of there and it's an asset to the community, no, this is where we go when anything happens, whether it be large or small, that needs a bit of community collaboration. I really like it because I think that so much time and energy was spent after Cyclone Gabrielle within communities trying to establish that, you know, build the boat while they were sailing sort of thing. So it's trying to get into a position that it's like, cool, your community knows this is where they go, this is where their hub is, and then from there, that's where the extra information will come from.
1: Mm. And for me as an incomer, as you can hear, it really fits with how Kiwis are.
0: Yeah. I think it's just, it's funny. I think I always just like, the person who came up from Wellington and did the training for it initially, her whole thing was just like, people are going to help regardless. Mm-hmm. So like, if we can just put some structure around it, then it will be more effective for everyone involved. And it will, you know, obviously release a lot of that strain on those services that that are struggling in terms of those moments as well. Like I always think about, you know, the blokes that got in their little outboard and, you know, went up Esk Valley River to get people off the roofs up there. It's like, it's not going to be search and rescue that come, it'll be your neighbour down the road, you know. So it's
1: absolutely,
0: how do we better link people in together and amplify their kind of resilience, and it is a really good model.
1: So the people that take part in these hubs are volunteers?
0: Yeah. It's totally community-led. It's the kind of analogy that I try to think of it like is like teaching a kid to ride a bike. Like council and emergency services are there at the beginning. Usually we'll come in, we'll find a venue, we'll advertise and do a bit of a presentation about the details of the hubs. So we're kind of holding on to the bike as we're pushing it along, and then we kind of, we'll do a practice with them. So we'll set up a scenario. Half the people who have come along can volunteer as the actual roles, and then the other half play people coming in. We give them little kind of scenarios. It might be like, oh, I've lost my mum or whatever. It's a kid. What are you going to do in all those sort of situations? And then usually we try to kind of back off a bit and let them, kind of take control themselves. We've got a fund for each hub in terms of giving them resources and support, and there's some core stuff, but then there's a part of the fund that is decided by them, because some communities might need certain things when others go, oh no, we don't need a generator, you know, Bob's got one down the road, so that's fine. But yeah, ultimately it is community led and totally led by volunteers, but it's a really low impact volunteering in terms of, really your biggest volunteering time obviously is in an emergency response when you need to stand it up. But a presentation initially is about an hour, probably after work or on a Saturday morning. A training is about an hour and a half on a Saturday morning. You might do that a couple of times, a few emails here and there. But really we try to make it as low impact on people's busy lives as we can, just so that they know that it's there, they know what they're doing in that time, and it's, stitch in time saves nine sort of thing.
1: Yeah, and that tunes into what volunteers tell us about what they appreciate in terms of knowing what the commitment is, what they'll be asked to do, where they'll be asked to do it, how long they might be asked to do it for, you know. So, yeah, that makes people more inclined to step up, I think.
0: Yeah, and also as well, it's just understanding, you know, how busy the world is now in terms of that sort of stuff too. And I think that it is hard, I think, to put yourself into those spaces, especially with everything we've been through and what the country's going through now, because it can be triggering or, challenging in those sort of ways as well. But we've got a really strong team of, you know, people within the council and support from different emergency services around that whole process, so that you never feel alone, but you are in control of your own community. I remember there was an emergency management specialist within St. John that kind of said, you know, pre and post cyclone, that the history was that we got into a point that emergency services and response was getting somewhat arrogant about being like, we know best.
1: Okay.
0: And the reality is that we've learned a lot is that actually communities are always going to know the best about their own needs and what they need to do to be prepared.
1: Yeah.
0: So it's that kind of
1: And everything I've read post-cyclone has kind of said that, hasn't
0: exactly.
1: it? It said you've got communities there, people are involved, want to be involved, have the local knowledge.
0: Yeah, and skill set too. Like, it's amazing when you start getting people in these spaces. Like, West Shore is one that's our most recent one that's, like, fully equipped and ready to go. Mm. And they've been amazing to deal with because you get these people and they've got a really strong residents association, which makes it a lot easier trying to pull people in terms of those sort of things as well. But once you kind of start the journey, more people will be interested. Mm. And kind of, you know, it's a snowball rolling down a hill. But for them, it's amazing. You sit in a room and you go, okay, we've got a maintenance role here. And it's like, oh, well, I'm a builder. Oh, I'm an electrician. I'm a plumber. It's like, okay, cool. We have a maintenance team now.
1: That's that, yeah.
0: Yeah, and then it's like, oh, and this person, it's like, oh, yeah, actually, I've, you know, I've, I'm from Canada and I've taught emergency response courses for my whole life and all that. So it's like, okay, yeah. Amazing. So, like, once you actually start peeling back the layers of your own community, you have a whole professional team there.
1: Enabling, not disabling.
0: Yeah, 100%. Yeah. And it's, yeah, I think it's just that shift of mindset, which is one of the, you know, silver linings of the cyclone and other weather events, is that people are actually going, okay, how do we mobilise and support these people so that when it does come time to stand up, they're ready, they can act, and also help us at the council, because every community emergency hub has a radio that plugs into our emergency operations centre within the council too.
1: Okay.
0: So we can give information directly to them. They can become a point of, you know, trusted knowledge for their community, but also if they're encountering any major things that we need to know about, they can feed that back to us as well.
1: Okay. Wow. So I wonder what volunteers tell you about, you know, being part of this program. What do they tell you about what it's like on the inside?
0: That's a really good question. I think that I've heard different feedback from different communities, obviously. I think it's funny, like, having been doing this since the cyclone in different ways, when I was in St. John and was working in rural communities, you'd go and you'd, you know, have a hui and a town hall with farming, you know, communities and all of these different people, and you'd go, okay, in an emergency, you're all going to come here and work together, and they'd look at you like you're an idiot. They'd be like, yeah, obviously. Like,
1: yeah.
0: This is our core place. Like, yep, we know that, and we know how to work together, we know how to do this sort of stuff. But then you kind of talk them through the model and you kind of run them through it. And people, I think, the main thing I've seen from volunteers is that they appreciate basically putting structure around what they want to do anyway. And being able to target it in terms of going, I know that I would be really good at, you know, the community space role in a hub, which is, you know, your cups of tea, are you okay? Maybe some first aid, all that sort of stuff.
1: Mm.
0: And other people would be like, I know for sure that I'm the guy that is going to be on a radio doing that sort of stuff, managing that information. So having that kind of clear line of purpose around how to help in an emergency, I think is a big thing that volunteers get out of it. There's also another big thing is that people enjoy being able to actually meet other members of their community and connect on a level of, what is at first something quite serious, but then also you build relationships and connections within that way as well. I think that a lot of people struggle with the individualism of modern day life. So I think it's kind of a very necessary and beneficial shift back to that kind of collective mindset thinking and opportunity to connect, grow, bounce ideas off one another. So yeah, there's lots of different things.
1: So do volunteers need a particular skill set, do you think?
0: No, not at all. There will be something that you will be able to do there.
1: Mm.
0: Each role is one of the kind of, the way I look at each role is the easy to pick up, difficult to master sort of thing. So each of them are set that everyone, you have a lanyard that has your role on it that says the core things that you've got to do, as well as there's like posters that will show you the roles as well, because the idea being you might have, you know, two or three people who are the core people to do any one given role. However, there's nothing to say that those people will be able to get to the hub in any given situation. So anyone should be able to pick them up. Having those skills is great, and I bet that anyone that walks in the door will have some skills for one of those individual roles. You'll probably know which role you'd want to do. But even if you're not playing an active part in those roles, there's a huge amount of mahi to be done for, like, runners running between things, writing on whiteboards, for, you know, moving stock in and out in terms of people donating things, all that sort of stuff. or even just like the vast majority of a community as well will be

0: coming just for information. We're inherently curious and we want to know what's going on, and then how can we help? So no. And also as well, through the whole process, there's, you know, we train people as well to be able to feel confident in any given role or responsibility. So no, you can come in with any skill set and there will be something that you can do.
1: That's awesome. So if you've just joined us, you're listening to a regular program presented by Volunteering Hawke's Bay, in which we promote volunteering and volunteering organisations across our region. Our website is vhb.org.nz. I'm Tracy, and today we're talking with Harris Dowson, Community Resilience Advisor, about emergency preparedness and how you can get on board. So you've told us about how you first became in this, so moving over from St John's into this role with Napier City Council. What have you found most enlightening about this process as you're moving through it? What's been like your light bulb or your surprising moment?
0: Oh, that's a really good question. I think that the thing that I've liked about this process is that I genuinely believe in the model, which makes it easier to sell to communities. Because I've seen it in action without the structure behind it. In terms of post-cyclone, a lot of my role when I was in Hātāhone St. John was community engagement, preventative health, all of that sort of stuff. And then obviously it shifted largely to prevention, but and then the recovery phase sort of aspect as well. But right after the cyclone, for a job that's so dependent on communication, and we had none, it was kind of like, I didn't really know what to do. So it was a lot of initially, you know, end of a shovel sort of stuff, and then ended up being able to utilize one of the vans that we had to do a lot of just moving resources around, donations, foods, all that sort of stuff. And going to communities like Omahu Marae was amazing. And there were many places like it as well where they were functioning in the model of a hub, but they just didn't have the, you know, the paperwork behind it, basically, as well. So I think that for me, it was kind of, I guess, the most enlightening thing about it. And you always see it, and it's a shame that you kind of, I feel like it's highlighted in emergencies and then it kind of rolls away. That sense of like, yeah, we are collaborative, collective people. Like, this is what we are supposed to be doing, supporting one another. The impetus is just natural. Like, no one questions when they're getting, you know, like, during that whole time, like, there was no question around, oh, am I going to get paid back for that, or expectation or anything. It was just like, how can I help and how can I go through those processes? So I think being able to be a small part of that is something that I feel very grateful for. And also, I just like working within communities in a small way. It's just, you meet amazing people that are eager to engage and want to know that there is something out there. Because I think that that's the other big challenge, is that we're still kind of stuck in a bit of an old head mindset around civil defence centres and all that sort of stuff, which we still have, but they serve a very different purpose. They're, you know, shelter in place and food and recovery for people who have lost a lot.
1: Yes.
0: Things that community hubs can't do. But, you know, the vast majority of people just need information and want to know how to help. And that's what this model does really well.
1: It does. And I'd like to add capable to your three C's. So you had collaborative, collective, and capable.
0: 100%. Yeah. I think that that's the big thing, is that everyone has something to offer. And everyone has something to learn. So I think going into communities and bouncing stuff, well, that's a thing we've developed as well. And Napier Council is that we now have hub champion meetings. So it's about once a quarter, again, trying not to be like, you know, overly draining of people's times. We get a couple of people from each hub to come together. We'll do some training, talk about what's going on, get their feedback, have ideas bounced off. So that it's that kind of living model of going, how can we make things better here? How can we not be so overly prescriptive? Ultimately, you guys are the leads here, so how do we make sure that we aren't ever crossing that boundary? You guys still have full autonomy and we're here to support you as well.
1: Unfortunately, life in Aotearoa gives us lots of opportunities to test out these skills. Is there or will there be some sort of process of reviewing situations that occur and how they're handled, so that we're learning from those, whether it's just in our region or across regions?
0: 100%. I think that they're kind of, so another thing that runs in tandem with the Community Emergency Hub is the Community Resilience Plan. So some communities will do them and they might not have a hub, but pretty much every community, and I know in Napier definitely, and I imagine across the Hawke's Bay, will all have a community resilience plan and a hub kind of running together. So the community resilience plan is where communities sit down and basically go through their own area, identify what their risks are, going, oh, we know that there's a creek down there that always floods, or that bridge is not, you know, that's an old bridge and it might go, but also as well what resources they have. Oh, we know there's always going to be food down, you know, such and such a place or whatever it might be. So there's the kind of preventative acknowledgement of potential risk. And then, yeah, within the development of the hub and the trainings that come with it, there can be further detail. And people are eager to support it, from emergency services to NEMA to councils. So usually if communities say, this is something we're concerned about and we'd like to be more skilled, that's great. We'll be like, 100%, let's figure out how to do that. Yeah, because, you know, it's that classic thing. If one person's got that question, probably 10 people also have, and they haven't asked that question. So it's just, again, it's that evolving training process as well.
1: So looking forward then, what's coming up for you and the team?
0: So lots of hub meetings. so we're trying to kind of target specific areas. We've got lots, so all of the venues are pretty much locked in now. So we've got Marae Nui EIT in Napier is going to be one, the central space there. So we've got setting dates for an upcoming community meeting for that. Same with the Napier City Rovers will be one as well. Got a phone call from Napier Bowls this morning in Marua saying they'd be keen, which is awesome. We'd kind of been going back and forth, but just been playing phone tag over Christmas. So it's like getting that call. It's like, yes, great, awesome, because they'll be fantastic. So, but that's pretty much happening all across Napier.
1: Okay.
0: So if anyone is, you know, keen to get involved, to learn more about it, you can go if you search Community Emergency Hub on Google or Community Emergency Hub Hawke's Bay, you'll get all the information about the hubs.
1: Okay.
0: But also as well, if you go onto the council website, you'll be able to find my contact details and you can get in touch directly with me or within our community team, and I'll give you a bell and tell you where your hub is, and you can get involved. We'd love you. Please come and get involved. It's awesome.
1: Well, you've heard the call, so I'd just like to wrap up by saying a huge thank you to Harris and to his colleagues for being part of the incredible network of compassionate communities all over our region. Thank you so much for all you do.
0: No worries whatsoever. Thank you for having me and being able to amplify the hubs.
1: That's awesome. So our cities and our city councils are just one of the 270 plus organisations that Volunteering Hawke's Bay have as members. And if you'd like to get involved, whether that's just you, your workmates or your club, your community does need you. So hop on over to www.vhb.org.nz and get into it. 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

0: contemporary, German romantic, gentle Latin, klezmer, folk, and hymns. 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

0: Across Hawke's Bay today, it'll be partly cloudy with a chance of a shower. Some light winds in there, turning westerly with a high of 24. And looking ahead to tomorrow, it'll be fine with light winds with an expected high of 21 degrees.
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3: Kia ora, kia ora.

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0: 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I don't know what I have. I don't know what I have. I don't know what I have. I don't know what I have. I don't know what I have. I don't know what I have. I don't know what I have. I don't know what I have. I don't know what I have. I don't know what I have. 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
0: Yep.
1: You are your home way at Tato Puko de House.
0: Yep.
1: The Hatoni Rago get your way out ready. Yeah, the two of the hot bread for sure. Right, my bottom way go to. No, it's a tattoo, the two of the mayor. Taupa, Hakitimu, or with the Paro, a toto pake, Hakitahue, Pupu to work. I need it all book. The cause of the heart blood pressure is the cause is totato artery, totato arau totato arau is too high than we should be. It should be. 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
0: Yeah.
1: Hariro, a car on the mill, the tire and already the terrible. What do you read at the what do you read at the mill around that we go near? What cuckoo is the totoya?
0: Yeah.
1: Are you getting to the what you had to cuckoo? You're to write to take you to the rail, a cuckoo. 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
0: Ko te rā reo e kukuru, I roto te reo e atiu, your blood is thick. 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
1: Amen. 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
0: Ko de toto no to to ane to wait.
1: Yeah.
0: To te ya ti o ba. 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
1: Yeah.
0: Me ota to ga to to e de I ta ta ga go go ni ya. 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Ka re ta ta e ma I mu di ne a e tu di re ma ge to me to to be ne. To ta to ga I re ma e ta to ti ro to e ta to di re to. Na, te ra be go e ko re di ba go to to be ni ro to ya go e. I te ma ta a we ka ni.
1: Yeah.
0: Tana Rari. 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

0: go to Manga, I do to Tweka. 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Yep. 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They tell you.
1: Ko ki tātou ria, kai nōrua rai kio te āmiri-miri watu, nō nungo te rātā au pō mēre koe no tātou kātou, kia ako miti kia te tō, ea. 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Te

Lord a little bit longer, that there are many that hear, but few that really commit lifelong to God. You're okay, you're at church today, okay? So that's good. You're moving along with Jesus, that's great. But you know, only 25%, one person in four who hears the gospel will stay committed to Jesus for life. That's what the Word of God says. And you'll read about that in that great parable of the sower in Matthew 13 and Mark 4 and Luke 8, just in case you don't get the first two. Three times that parable is brought in the Bible for very good reason. And there is a whole list of reasons why people do not do this. The Bible talks about you having hard hearts. They're gone. Hear the word, don't receive it, they're gone. People have problems or they're persecuted. Problems, yeah. Yeah, a few problems in New Zealand, we have problems. Persecuted, not so much. Not so much. You go to the Middle East, you know all about persecution. The worries of this life, people disappear. They leave. The lure of wealth, the desire for other things, not God. Here's a biggie in New Zealand, offence. People get offended so easy in New Zealand. You look at them the wrong way, they get offended. Or maybe they have unanswered prayers. Or maybe God hasn't answered the way that they wanted God to answer. So they've taken offence at God and they're gone. Factions. These are little, clicky little groups that can develop even in churches where people with the same opinion, which is very much often different to what the pastor is saying, they get their own little groups and factions going and little cliques going, and these are the only people they'll sit beside in church or they'll talk to after church, and it's us versus the leadership. They're gone too. People remain carnal or fleshly, motivated by the flesh. They don't get into the spiritual realm of receiving and learning from God. They stay connected to the world, to their emotions, to their ideas, and they remain, what the Bible says, immature. They don't grow in the Lord or bear any fruit for God, so they're gone as well. And here's the last one I want to mention today, is that there is a failure to separate. Now, we could talk about all these things this morning, but I'm only going to talk about the last one, the failure to separate. See, there is some separation that needs to take place, and I found that people that are not really willing to separate themselves from the things of the world miss out on a whole lot of stuff from God. All right? We talk about the grace of God and the power of God and the mercy of God, and sure, that's there. That's definitely there. And I wouldn't be here today without that. But there needs to be a corresponding reaction by us to that grace, to that mercy, to that will of God by us. And the adjustment needs to be by us, not by God. Because God's not changing. We need to move towards Him. We need to be moving towards His ways. And then that separation will bring for us some extra stuff from God. So that's some Old Testament stuff. Separation, being made holy, being sanctified for service to God. Here's an individual sanctification or a setting apart called the Law of the Nazarite. Now, we're not going to look into this into great detail, but you can look it up in Numbers 6. All right, so this is for individuals who wanted to separate themselves. And at the end it says, all the days of his separation he shall be holy to the Lord. That was the separation of a Nazarite. Now, Jesus was not a Nazarite. I've heard some people say that. Jesus was a Nazarene. Big difference. Who was the most famous Nazarite? Samson. And one of the things that the Nazarites used to do was

out of it was that they grew their hair. Okay? Well, as soon as Samson lost his hair, that was him. He was done. See? So again, separation unto God. A Nazarite was holy unto the Lord. Samson didn't understand that. And he lost the anointing. And the sad thing was, he didn't even know when he lost it. He got seduced and he lost it. But we're not in the Old Testament. Isn't that cool? We're in the New Testament. Let's go and have a look at what the New Testament has to say. Do not be unequally yoked together with unbelievers. For what fellowship has righteousness with lawlessness? What communion has light with darkness? What accord has Christ with Belial? Or what part has a believer with an unbeliever? What agreement has the temple of God with idols? For you are the temple of the living God. Do you understand that last line? This is the reason why we are not to be equally yoked with people of the world. Now, I know for some of you, you're married to unbelievers, and that's the way it's been for ages. I understand that. But if you had the choice, you need to choose someone who is also the temple of the living God. And we're talking about people disappearing from church earlier on. I've seen people disappear from church because they've chosen the worldly person ahead of Jesus, and they're gone. And it hasn't been, and they lived happily ever after either. But they left. Got the counsel, got the advice not to go, but they chose. Oh, but I love him. What about Jesus? Yeah, I've heard that before too. I love him too, but you know, I'm going that way. Or they kind of stay at church for a little while, and then God has said, I will dwell in them, that's by his Holy Spirit, and walk among them, and I will be their God. I love these verses. And they shall be my people. That's if you've done all this. Okay? But then there's more. God says, come out from among them and be what? What are we talking about today? Separation. Be separate, says the Lord. Do not touch what is unclean. And what? I will receive you. And what? I will be a father to you. And you shall be my sons and daughters, says the Lord Almighty. See, separation brings about more revelation from God. Lots of people know God. And they've got the 20 names they know God by. There's Yahweh, there's Elohim, there's Jehovah, there's this, you know, he's got a lot of names, right? But when you separate, God reveals himself to you as a father. And I believe that's the highest revelation of God to us people, mankind, is that God is a father. There was a young Christian guy the other day who said, he was talking to my son Benjamin, and he said he knows God as the taskmaster. He knows God as the big guy with the whip who straightens me out every time I go wrong. And he was a bit of a sad Christian. And Benjamin said to him, you need to know God as your father. Because Benjamin's got the revelation of God the Father. He's done some stupid stuff, but he knows that Dad loves him. And as Christians, I don't believe there's a higher revelation to God to us than his revelation as the Father. That makes it so much more difficult for me to turn my back and walk away, because I'm not behaving like a soldier under orders and commands anymore. It's because he's my dad. My dad loves me, and I love my dad, and we've got a relationship. We're family. Amen? But you've got to be separate. You've got to separate. Don't touch what is unclean, and you'll get that revelation of God the Father. And if you've got it, you'll get it even stronger. Amen? That's New Testament, talking about separation. Now, I've been hearing some stuff lately. Christians. These are Christians, not people of the world. These are Christians. Couples sleeping together in bed, not having sex, and it's okay. Sure, I can't show them a scripture to show them that's wrong. But here they are, sleeping together in the same bed and not having sex because they love Jesus, but I love him and he loves her. Christians doing this stuff. Nightclubbing. Nothing wrong with nightclubbing. You won't find thou shalt not go to the nightclub in here. Oh, I can go clubbing if I'm not getting drunk and I'm not being

too stupid and Christians, nightclubbing, oh, it's okay. Then there's other things like sucking up the worldly music all day long and watching inappropriate stuff on TV, Christians. And another one is they mix the current culture with their Christianity. Now, I know I've probably upset everyone in this room by one of those things, but because I'm your brother, you've got to love me. But let me show you what they're doing. And again, it's a very simple example. Imagine down there, there's a 1,000-foot cliff. This is where they're operating. This is what they're doing. Right? Now, they may be able to stay on the ledge for a long time and good on them, but it's not very comfortable there. It's actually a little bit scary. But a lot of Christians like to operate in this area here. Why don't we all come over here where there's plenty of room and we can do our Christian stuff? There's lots of space. God's got some fences up to protect us from stuff. There's plenty to eat. There's lots of other people around here. Christian people. There's plenty of room. And yet Christians choose to walk along the edge. I thought the Bible talked about crucifying the flesh. Making no provision for the lusts of the flesh. Well, that's what you're doing when you're staying there if you're doing that stuff. And I've seen over the years many Christians, they'll go for a long time on the ledge, but most of them end up finding out they can't fly. The journey down might not be real bad, but the stop at the bottom is really ugly. Okay, how are we getting on? Oh, I can't see my watch. Never mind. I want to introduce you to two lovely ladies. Now, we're going to get into some stuff here that's going to be a little bit touchy, but as I said, you know, I'm your brother, so we're all family here, is that right? Ruth. She was a Moabitess, and things had not been going so well. Her mother-in-law had lost her husband, he died. She'd lost her husband 10 years later. And she'd lost her brother-in-law as well. So Ruth was not a Jew. She was a Moabiter. She was a Gentile. There'd be some really ugly stuff going down. Things were not good in the family, in the Elimelech family. Now you would think that would be a good reason for her to gap it when she got the opportunity, right? And that's what many Christians do when things get a bit rough. They gap it. But here, as I said, I want to introduce you to a lovely lady. And Ruth said to Naomi, "Entreat me not to leave you or to turn back from following after you. For wherever you go, I will go. And wherever you lodge, I will lodge. Your people shall be my people. And your God, my God. And where you die, I will die." Now, first of all, there's been a lot of ugly stuff going on, a lot of negative stuff going on, but Ruth doesn't mention one single bit about that, even though mother-in-law's going on about it. And she kept going on about it even when she got back to Israel. You read the story. It's all there. We're not going to go into the detail of it today. So Christians, when things go wrong with Christians, when things get just a eensy-weensy little bit ugly, they're out of here. Not Ruth. She was prepared to go wherever God called her to go. You understand that? There were no conditions with Ruth. It was like, well, I'm going where God calls me to go. She left her family and her culture. She left it. She was going to a completely different family and a completely different culture. And the commitment she made was lifelong, till death. Okay? Till death. And the beautiful thing with Ruth was that she met the mighty kinsman redeemer because of this.

if you know anything about Bible, you know Jesus is our kinsman redeemer. This man, his name was Boaz. In him is strength. And when she met him, he started sorting things out, didn't he? He started sorting things out. And she went back to Israel as a pauper and ended up marrying one of the richest men around that area. Okay? Because of this. She didn't know where she was going. There was some stuff she had to leave behind. But boy, when she got there, she met the kinsman redeemer. That's really cool. Lovely lady, Ruth. Here's another one. Now, Rahab's mentioned just a little bit more in the New Testament. Who knows where Rahab was? Jericho. You got that? Rahab was the one who entertained the spies in Jericho. Rahab the prostitute is another example. She was shown to be right with God by her actions when she hid those messengers and sent them safely away by a different road. Now you can look at Rahab and think she betrayed her whole community. She betrayed her whole culture. Are you getting this? But you know what she was doing? She was lining up her life and the life of her family with the purposes of God regarding Israel. Hallelujah! Do you get it? Do you get that? She made the change. She started to line up her family with God's eternal purposes for Israel. That's what we're doing here. Isn't that right? She put her culture behind it. She betrayed her people. But it says there, she was shown to be right with God by her actions. And we get all bent out of shape when something rubs us up the wrong way concerning our culture. God hasn't changed. We line ourselves up with the culture of God. Hey, some of this might be going down a bit hard. Is it a bit like porridge that hasn't been sort of had any milk added to it? This can be difficult listening to, but God doesn't change. And you know those meaningless genealogies we see in the Bible? Well, here's one. Salmon was the father of Boaz. He's the kinsman redeemer, whose mother was Rahab. So who was Boaz's mother? Rahab. Isn't that cool? Right? Boaz was the father of Obed, whose mother was? That's even cooler, isn't it? Right? And then Obed was the father of Jesse. Jesse was the father of? Isn't that cool? So here you have two Gentile women here that have ended up in the genealogy of Jesus because of what they did. Isn't that cool? So there's something even in these meaningless, what we think are meaningless, lists of people. There they are. There's those two lovely women. I'm not sure whether they're the only Gentiles in the genealogy of Jesus, but there was probably only four that were not Jews in the genealogy of Jesus. So kings and the King of Kings ended up coming through that line. Isn't that cool? Special ladies. Special ladies. Now Jesus talked in parables to the people, and this is we're almost finished, okay? And this is where I think we as Christians need to really be aware of this parable. All the parables, but today as far as separation goes, we need to be aware of this. Find it in Matthew 13. So Jesus put another parable to them. He said, "The kingdom of heaven is like a man who sowed good seed in his field. But while men slept, his enemy came and sowed tares among the wheat and went his way. But when the grain had sprouted and produced a crop, then the tares also appeared. In the days of harvest is when the tares show up. And in case you don't know it, these are the days

harvest. These are the days of the final harvest on the earth when Jesus is going to complete the numbers in his church. So the servants of the owner came and said to him, "Sir, didn't you sow good seed in your field? How then does it have tares?" He said to them, "An enemy has done this." The servant said to him, "Do you want us to go then and gather them up?" He said, "No, lest while you gather up the tares, you also uproot the wheat with them. Let both grow together until the harvest. And at the time of harvest, I will say to the reapers, 'First, gather together the tares and bind them in bundles to burn them. But the wheat gather into my barn.'" Now, I don't know about you, but I'm seeing a little bit of separation going on here. Right at the end. Right at the end. See, nothing we do is going to fool God. We can be sitting in church today looking pretty. Right? We can be looking really good on the outside. Jesus explained the parable. He sent the multitude away. Isn't that interesting? Jesus spoke to the multitude in parables, but then he explained the parables only to those closest to him. That's us. Okay? "Explain to us the parable of the tares of the field." He answered and said to them, "He who sows the good seed is the Son of Man. The field is the world. The good seeds are the sons of the kingdom. The tares are the sons of the wicked one. The enemy who sowed them is the devil. The harvest is the end of the age. The reapers are the angels. Therefore, as the tares are gathered and burned in the fire, so it will be at the end of this age." Brothers and sisters, we do not want to be tares. We do not want to be looking the part. When the angels arrive, they're going to know. They're not going to be asking any questions. They're going to know. And we won't be able to give our holy talk and talk our way out of it if we've really been a tear. There's no tears in this church, eh? Amen? There's no tears in this church. Son of Man will send out his angels and they will gather out of his kingdom all things that offend and those who practice lawlessness and will cast them into the furnace of fire. There will be wailing and gnashing of teeth. When you see those words there, wailing and gnashing of teeth, Jesus uses them quite a bit. It's always referring to people who got close to Jesus but never completed the journey. They knew about Jesus, but they didn't get there. Wailing and gnashing. You have a look. Right through the Gospels. Wailing and gnashing of teeth. People heard the word, heard about Jesus, even got to know him, but they ended up in hell. That's why there's wailing and gnashing of teeth. Then the righteous will shine forth as the sun in the kingdom of their Father. He who has ears, let him hear. This has got to be a soul-changing, heart-changing thing that happens in us. Not just the hearing of the ears, these things. Lots of people hear with the ears and that's as far as it goes. If your heart's not soft, the devil will come and snatch away. Even what I've said today, it'll be forgotten by Wednesday. Because Jesus said the devil comes immediately and snatches the seed away from those with the hard hearts. None of those people sitting here, amen? I just want to close with this. This is my favorite psalm, and this is my favorite part of this psalm. There's a lot of wonderful promises in this psalm, but I just want to read this little bit out to you here because this, I believe, is where we need to be and what should motivate us. Because he, who's he? That's us. So you can put I in there if you want to. Lord, I set my love on you. That's more than just a, I love you, Jesus. Lots of people can I love you.

0: Oh, Jesus. No. There's a little bit more concrete with this. Lord, I set my love upon you. Therefore, I am delivered. I am set on high because I have known your name. Amen. See, we see a separation taking place here. Is that right? Why is that separation happening? It's because of the first line. Because I have set my love on him. See that? It's love that should be motivating us. It's love that God pours out on us. We've got this ability to do this. It's not just an emotional response to a good God. This is a decision of the will, of our heart, of our soul, of our very being. We can set our love on him. And I shall call upon the Lord. Verse 15. I will call upon him and he will answer me. Amen. When we set our love on the Lord, we're going to hear from him. No doubt. There it is. He shall call upon me and I will answer him. Lord, you are with me in trouble. I'm not leaving church. I'm not leaving you, Jesus, because you're with me in the trouble. The trouble is not going to overcome me. I and Jesus will overcome the trouble. Lord, you deliver me and you honor me. Thank you, Jesus. You deliver me from all my troubles. And with a long life, because I've set my love on him, with a long life, he is going to satisfy me. I'm not going to the grave in the next few days. All right? I'm going to be around for a little while. Yeah, what about you? Amen? And Jesus will show me his salvation. Now, it is that salvation that separates us from the world. That's what we're talking about today. We're talking about separation. But you see how it works? It's through the power and the presence of our Lord in love. That's how all this works. So it's no longer just coming to church and doing Christian things because of a sense of duty. Duty will soon wear out. I have hardly missed a Sunday in the last 30 years coming to church, and I know many of you guys are the same. And it's not duty that has kept me coming for 30 years. His love first towards me and my response to that love. I want to be here. And that means I'm going to be separated from the things of the world. I'm not going to be a part of that anymore. I'm going to reach out to them in love, but I'm not going to the pub with them to have a few ales with them. I'm not doing that stuff anymore. I'm not going night clubbing with them. I'm not going to be getting up to that sexual stuff that's on the border here. I don't want to walk along the edge of the cliff anymore. There's plenty of room in the kingdom of God away from the cliff. Plenty of good times away from the edge. Amen. The love of God. Amen.
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0: Across Hawke's Bay this afternoon, we can expect a few showers, possibly thundery with hail. There'll be some light winds in that mix, heading for a high of 23, dropping to a cool 8 overnight. Fine tomorrow with some easterly winds with an expected high of 22 degrees.
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